0: Here are some other stories we're keeping an eye on this weekend.
1: This is the legacy of our own inaction.
0: The United Nations Environment Program says it is now too late to prevent some of the worst outcomes caused by climate change. But the scope of the harm done is still up to us. In a report issued this week, the group says it is now inevitable that the Earth will exceed the safe temperature threshold agreed to at the 2015 Paris Climate Conference. It says the 20-year average for global temperature will hit 1.5 degrees higher than pre-industrial levels sometime in the next few years. That means decades of increased weather-related disasters, as well as rising sea levels and melting glaciers. Scientists and UN officials say the task is now getting the Earth back below the 1.5 degree threshold as quickly as possible. Meanwhile, a federal government synthesis of climate data says that if global governments continue their current climate policies, Canada will warm by an estimated 5 degrees Celsius over the course of this century. And a federal court has ordered Ottawa to release the final redacted details from a report about the resettlement of Nazi war criminals in Canada. The Duchesne Commission released its report in 1987, but some details were held back. The court ruling is the result of legal action brought by B'nai B'rith. The final unreleased section is thought to be about U.S. efforts to help Nazi collaborators enter Canada. Coming up on day six, why students in university residences get better grades than their peers living off campus.
2: We have an equity problem hiding inside of what looks like a housing problem.
0: I'm Stephanie Skanderas, in for Brent Bambury.
3: This is how you share your games on PS4.
0: This is a well-known Sony PlayStation ad from 2013. One Sony

0: Yeah, tell me more about that. I learned about this from reading your article, Analog Islands, and the idea of younger people especially embracing analog islands. What are they looking for?
1: Yeah, so there are plenty of surveys that show that Gen Z consumers in particular have grown pretty resentful of streaming services or tech companies. You know, some say that they plan to cancel subscriptions to at least one streaming service because of this subscription fatigue. Another, 80% in this one survey by Civic Science said that they felt a form of fatigue from the digital subscription economy. And in the meantime, we're seeing this boom of ownership of vintage gaming consoles, of record players, of DVD players.
0: Do you think that that's based on the appeal of the retro kind of technology, or is there something in the fact that you can actually own something that you can hold on to?
1: Yeah, there's been an argument made in the past that Gen Z has nostalgia for the 1990s and things like that. But I think part of that is definitely steeped in what they're experiencing today. And that doesn't just go for Gen Z. You know, Fortune has spoken with folks in the past who are pivoting to more physical media. And they're saying that, you know, something that's digital isn't yours. And that if you own something that is physical, no tech company is going to be able to take that away from you.
0: Do you think that if that trend continues, we could see more legal action like what we're seeing in California? Could it play out that way?
1: This lawsuit in California against Sony is definitely not the only litigation we've seen in kind of the gaming industry. In January, a GameStop customer sued the gaming store for a similar reason. They said that, you know, on the shopping page site of the GameStop website, you know, they allege it didn't include sufficient information about customers purchasing a license for a game. You know, the online PC gaming marketplace Steam changed their website and issued a warning telling customers that they're buying a license following the passage of this California law. So it's definitely getting some legal attention. But I also think that there is kind of a sad irony here, which is we're seeing this resentment toward subscription services. We're seeing maybe an influx in the purchasing of physical media, but you know, going back to that figure that I cited earlier, that just 3% of PlayStation sales came from physical games in 2024, even though there is this resentment, there's also really this idea that convenience, despite it all, is still top dog.
0: Okay. Who wins, do you think, if games are only available digitally?
1: I think these tech console companies. You know, this lawsuit is ongoing, but given the direction that things are going in, and even without the litigation, the fact that there is just such massive growth in digital sales, we can only assume that at this moment, the companies are the winners here.
0: And do you think that that conversation is going to keep growing, or do you think it's pretty limited to a niche audience that'll be interested in preserving these physical games?
1: I think the growth of these analog islands and this larger conversation that we're having around physical media and subscription fatigue would indicate that this isn't a story about gaming. This is a story about how people are consuming media more broadly.
0: Sasha, thank you so much. Appreciate your time.
1: Thanks, Stephanie.
2: Sasha Rogelberg is a writer with Fortune Magazine.
3: Here we are, Zoe's college move-in.
4: Oh, there she is.
5: What?
3: All right, life is changing. What do you have to say?
5: Dad, can you go now?
2: The week parents move their kids into university residence is a milestone in TV shows and in real life. The first time living away from home, making new friends, sharing kitchens and bathrooms with total strangers, learning what a shower caddy is. All part of the university experience, if you can afford it, and if you choose it. Students may live off campus because they want to live alone or live with their parents, or because it's the option that makes financial sense, especially in large cities where there's a lack of affordable housing. It can mean long commutes, lower levels of campus engagement, and lower grades. According to a new study, students who live on campus

we are seeing a major problem. So a lot of the private sector's answer to this has been to sort of have purpose-built student accommodation that is closed, but they are financed as a real estate asset class, and they do typically have high rents as well. So the two groups that live close to campus are both

0: resident staff, peer programming, and sort of the built-in structure that pulls students into university life. And when we look at the private market, what is being built there is very small apartments that don't have those socialization opportunities the same way, because they're being built in a way so that maybe one day they could become private. You know, you could sell each one of those as a condominium, for instance.
1: Right. So the study notes the unique housing affordability challenges faced by Toronto University students. What makes Toronto so unique?
0: Toronto is a large city. And when we think about where the universities are placed within the city, they are places in the downtown that have great access for commuters and transit goers. The difficulty is that only 7% of students are able to live on campus. So that means that the other 93% need a way to get to campus. Within that, they're in the most desirable areas in the city. So while students are trying to live close to the university, so are many other people. And what we know from other literature sources, that the rental amounts closer to the university are higher. And the farther you go out, you know, by kilometer can be measured, the rental prices going down across cities. Mm-hmm. And so to me, that's one of the most important reasons why we need to focus on on-campus housing, because universities can provide that stable resource. And since the 1990s, we've really seen funding from the universities stop. Mm-hmm. And, you know, even recently, the universities have faced provincial constraints on their debt loads, so they're not able to build university housing the same way as they were sort of in the 60s, 70s, and 80s. And university populations have gone up. So university on-campus housing has become more constrained.
1: I think you're raising the very point where this study runs into a real problem. If you look at the University of Toronto, the downtown campus, for example, you're right. It's placed in a location that to find housing nearby would be incredibly expensive because it happens to be located next to Yorkville, say, which is one of the most expensive areas of the city. But there are also nearly 70,000 students at the downtown campus of U of T. So how is it even possible to put all of those people in on-campus living?
0: I don't think it's possible to put all of them necessarily in on-campus living in the short term. I think when we're looking at the numbers of 7%, that is not nearly enough students. And so we are seeing the University of Toronto, the Toronto Metropolitan University, and York University have slowly been building residences, and that there has been some provincial government help for that. But what we need is actually housing infrastructure to be considered part of the university experience and part of that education, and funded the same way any other academic piece would be concluded. Mm-hmm. You know, currently, many of the programs federally have on-campus and off-campus housing, as in universities and developers on their own, being able to attract interest rates that are the same. I think it's important to note that within that, those federal dollars, which are public dollars, are going to support projects that may be student housing in the short term, but there's no guarantee after about a decade or decade and a half that it will remain student housing. And so I would say that it is important federally for programs to be developed so that university are put at an advantage as compared to the private development community to be able to secure those types of interest rates that are even lower. They should be put in an advantage because they can guarantee that will remain on-campus housing.
1: How likely do you think it is that you could ever actually see the kind of government support that you think is necessary?
0: Well, I think that it is beginning to ramp up in some locations. You know, we last year, Ontario put $83 million into student housing in Toronto, which is a good start, but it's not really long-term enough for the entire student population in Toronto, but also across the entire province or across the entire country. What's actually needed is sustained, predictable funding so that universities can plan those residence constructions years in advance rather than looking for ad hoc funding. You know, universities were really built on the idea that education is a public good. And if we're looking at a situation where we have an equity problem hiding inside of what looks like a housing problem, it's going to continue to put students at a disadvantage that don't have the same financial resources available to be able to access housing on campus or close to campus. Mm.
1: Sheila McCartney, fascinating conversation. Thank you so much. Appreciate it.
0: Thanks so much, Stephanie.
1: Sheila McCartney is a professor of urban and regional planning at Toronto Metropolitan University. Coming up on day six, Tig Notaro's Oscar-nominated love letter to her dying friend, poet Andrea Gibson.

0: G-forces, or gravitational forces to give them their full name, because she's one of Canada's first commercial astronauts.
1: When we are going through higher positive Gs, we feel like our body is heavier. So at 2 Gs, our body feels twice as heavy. At 6 Gs, our body feels 6 times as heavy.
0: The higher the G-forces, it's sort of like more gravity.
1: Essentially, yes. Yeah. And conversely,

0: see them fade into fall. Hated to see them fade into fall. Anyway.
1: But yeah. And it connects with a study that was published this week on climate change, how to communicate or talk about climate change so that you motivate others to change their behavior, because human behavior is what is causing this. That has been proven. We're not going to get into that discussion. How do you motivate others? What kind of language do you use? How do you communicate it? And they compared these

He caught me on the end there. Singing along the Waltzing with Bears here in the studio kitchen. That is Evans and Doherty Gaius from Pine Glen, New Brunswick. Picked that one for us today. I had three songs in a row. I don't know how my brain's going to figure out which one's going to be my earworm for today. Robin in the Rain, Black Fly Song, or Waltzing with Bears. It is going to be quite the battle in there. I mean, it'll be nice to have something going on in there for a change, but 1-800-565-1940. That's how you play the School Supplies edition of the Mystery Vocalist Contest. I think it might be kind of pulling teeth time on a Sunday morning, long weekend. Who's up? Who's listening? Who's ready to talk on the phone? Who's ready to play a contest, right? Well, if that's you, let's go. 1-800-565-1940. All four voices are up for grabs.

0: So a couple days later, I'm sitting in the lunchroom at work, scrolling on my phone, and I see a CBC article of a missing person. I click on it, and there he is, the person that I dropped off deeper into the woods. He had been missing ever since.
1: The father of a missing St. John's man is hoping

0: to the pond. Is this your first time back here since?
1: This is the first time back here, man. It feels crazy, like, coming back here after all these years. I had a fire over there. I remember, that's where I sat down there, just staring at the pond forever.
0: That's where you hung out.
1: I was thinking, it's beautiful. Because I went from hell to, you know, my happy place.

0: I'm David Common. This is the Sunday Magazine on CBC Radio, streaming live on the CBC News app and, of course, on demand anytime via CBC Listen. This Friday marks 25 years since the Al-Qaeda terrorist attack on New York, Washington, and Pennsylvania. Nearly 3,000 people died that September 11th, and it would soon set off another bloody war in Afghanistan, a country already ravaged by conflict where Al-Qaeda leader Osama bin Laden was being protected by the Taliban. Jamaluddin Aram was a young boy living in Kabul when 9/11 happened. He's an Afghan-Canadian writer, and in his new essay collection, The Blood of Things, he reflects on Afghanistan's history and people, his life both there and in Canada, and the upheaval that war has wrought on the country. Jamaluddin, hello and welcome back.
1: Hello, thank you for having me.
0: I want to start with your early life in Afghanistan, in a place that I know somewhat, that I've been to, Wazirabad, which is a neighborhood in Kabul. It is the backdrop for quite a bit of your writing. Can you describe what it is, what it's like there in Wazirabad?
1: Wazirabad is this small neighborhood close to Kabul International Airport, and it is in a very interesting spot between the airport and also this Wazir Akbar Khan, which is the neighborhood where all the diplomatic missions and embassies are. But Wazirabad in itself is very poorly developed, and most people who live there are financially challenged. And having said that, it was a place that kind of displayed that diversity at its best, because Afghanistan, as you know, is a country of different ethnic groups. And in Wazirabad, we had almost all of the ethnic groups living close by as neighbors.
0: Which can't be said for a lot of places in Afghanistan. So it is quite something.
1: It is. And growing up there, I could see how different ethnic groups could coexist peacefully.
0: Unfortunately, Afghanistan's history has not always been one of peace, often from outside forces. I think back, you know, as we're talking about 9/11 right now, I will think about a different September, the one in 1996, when the Taliban first came to power. They seized Kabul. You were there. What was it like?
1: In a way, it was welcomed, because we had just emerged out of a very, very bloody civil war. And when the Taliban came to power, it ended the civil war, but it brought a lot of other challenges that at that time no one had expected. And one of them was how brutal they were in ruling the country, and especially for women and ethnic and religious minorities. It was a terrible, terrible time, which unfortunately we are seeing it all played out again right now as we speak.
0: After they seized power, they kept it for more than 5 years until 9/11. And I know what happened in the aftermath, but I want to zero in on that day with you. So many people have a distinct memory of where they were. Where were you?
1: I was at home. I was very young. And that evening, I remember very clearly that the power was out and there was a lantern burning, lighting the room. And my father had a small radio that he used to listen to the news. And he always listened to the news. And one of the news channels that he listened to was Voice of America. And the news anchor, there was a woman, she had such a beautiful voice, always so composed. And that evening, she would come on air and talk a few sentences, and then she would go off air. And when she would come back, I could hear that she was crying or trying not to cry. And I kept thinking, what is going on? Why is she crying? Because it never happened before. I had no idea where America was, where New York was. All that I could think of, I had seen the Twin Towers as black and white, small picture of it on the English textbooks that we

0: used to study to learn English. That was all of it. And then later on, I realized the impact of that on Afghanistan, on the world, and on my own life.
1: Did your family have a sense? Did they talk about the impact of 9/11?

0: served, and also allowing people more space. And those things, coming to Canada and finding yourself in the dating scenes, those did not translate. People probably perceived my courtesy of being respectful as being cold and distant and disinterested. And navigating through those moments and situations were really, really awkward.
1: You describe waking up in the middle of the night, just terrified about the future, which I think is particularly striking because you grew up in a country just coming out of war, inheriting a brutal regime in the Taliban, only to find yourself back in a country at war after 9/11. It's quite something that what scared you was a place of what would look to most people of safety.
0: Safety, I think there are different ways of looking at it. We talk about physical safety, which in Afghanistan at that time, especially going through the civil war and having lived under the Taliban regime in the 90s, physical safety is one thing, and there are ways that you learn to navigate it, how to live, where to be, at what time, and to be safe. But psychological safety, the mental safety, I think most of the newcomers, they don't have that. Because when you come to Canada, and especially with the economy and your skills, that is almost overnight, if you're a doctor or if you're a nurse in your home country, when you arrive in Canada, all of those skills go out of the door. And now you're not a doctor. A couple of days ago, there was in the news of an Afghan general who was the head of the Afghan army right before the government fell. And now it said that he's driving an Uber. I cannot even imagine what is going on through his head to be the head of Afghanistan's army, and now you're an Uber driver. And so that kind of insecurity, of uncertainty, of not knowing where your life is going to go, and especially with Afghan families, it's a very close-knit community, and also within the families, you are the provider for the family. So you do not know the language, you do not know the city, you do not know how to be and how to lead your family toward the future. So this kind of uncertainty, and of course, a lot of Afghans, speaking for myself, this idea of seeking mental help is also very, very new. Well, for most people, probably they don't even think about it. And not having that kind of access, not having coming from a culture that is comfortable to seek mental help, I think it just makes the situation even more challenging for people to adapt to life in their new host communities.
1: I'm David Common. I'm speaking with the Afghan-Canadian writer Jamaluddin Aram about his new essay collection called The Blood of Things. Jamal, you and I have spoken before, and I think you may remember that I had the privilege of spending time in Afghanistan post 9/11, all over, north, south, east, west. And I find it really difficult to look at the country today. I think about the young girls I met who would be women today, and they've all but been erased from public life. I think about the humanitarian crisis, which I saw when I was there, that I know is worse today. I think about minorities. I think about people who are different, who are being persecuted by the Taliban part two. How are you reflecting? What do you think of about your homeland that's been through so much conflict?
0: I think it's a very unfortunate to see Afghanistan and especially the people of Afghanistan go through so much suffering. As far as memory can go back, we have been looking for the causes of the conflicts in Afghanistan outside of the borders. And also, we have been looking for the solutions outside the borders. We have rarely taken a moment to say, what is our

0: decide, hey, we're doing this amazing adventure. We want to share it with people. You start posting on social media. So before we get to what eventually transpired, what was your thinking about why you want to share it? There's lots of travelers who are posting stuff on social media. So what was your thinking behind that?
1: Well, we really didn't. We were just really posting for family and friends. And when we started the trip,

Hi, it's Leisha Grabinski. I'm guest hosting What on Earth this week. This summer, we're showcasing some of our episodes that are worth another listen. We've got a documentary for you this week that first aired in February of this year.

0: poor. Municipal Council asked, do you support the development and operations of the metallurgical coal mine at Grassy Mountain? 70%, or 1,957 people, voted yes. 769 voted no.
1: So there's definitely a percentage of people who don't want it. I mean, there are always people that don't want, that would stop progress.
0: Jeff thinks people who currently drive over the border to BC

0: first cormorants showed up there.
1: It's making it uncomfortable for them to be in the treed areas where we do not want them to be nesting.
0: For 7 weeks each spring, until the birds' eggs become viable, staff stand under the trees and yell for hours on end.

when I was born, he held me and he said, I will name you Joe, and you'll be elevator mechanic just like your father. It was his dream. Like, our people don't have children, they have apprentices. As soon as I could load a drill, he was taking me to work with him. It was dangerous and ridiculous. But yeah, when I'm 17, he comes, the letter, the

0: up attempting to implement improvement in grading and feedback. So obviously I have a bias. The interesting aspect, one of the questions that I'd even ask your previous caller, the problem of academic integrity is a significant one. And unfortunately, educational institutions, and I'll say this phrase, it's a bit brusque, but we've got to stop designing assessments for the cheaters. Now, of course, we don't do that deliberately, but what we do is we hamstring ourselves in our design by thinking about what unethical students will do. Well, I'm going to flip that coin on its head, and this is what we hope our service is attempting to support, and that's design assessments for the ethical students. What will students use and do with a tool that can support a cognitive apprenticeship, a productive struggle, in particularly the notion of exposure of process over product. It isn't just about what they hand in, it's how they've worked to get through to that end process.
1: Yeah, well, and we heard that in from Sophia at the beginning, that one of the ways one of her teachers caught somebody who was cheating in a coding class is by saying, what was your process here? You know, I see your answer, but how did you get there? And then that kind of laid bare the fact that they just leapt to the answer with the help of AI. They didn't know the process, right?
0: Exactly. And I think for us, there's two fundamental problems that I've seen in my 30-year career. Students, The delay in feedback is a significant challenge. Inconsistency in feedback, human bias, error is a significant problem. And of course, you survey any large group of teachers, and one of their biggest pain points will be marking and grading.
1: All right, Robert, thanks for being a longtime listener and a first-time caller.
0: Thank you very much.
1: This is Cross Country Checkup. I'm Ian Hanna-Mansing in Vancouver. Are you a parent, student, teacher? How are you feeling about back to school? And specifically, how are you feeling about AI back to school? Give us a call now, 888-416-8333, or go to cbc.ca/aircheck, or text us, 226-758-8924. I want to take you inside a classroom right now where artificial intelligence is being used. Our next guest created an AI bot based on his curriculum, and that bot can respond to students when the prof is not available. Antonello Calimucci is a professor at the Université de Montréal, and we've reached him today in Beloeil, which is right outside Montreal. Hi.
2: Hi, Ian. I'm a professor at the University of Quebec in Montreal.
1: Ah, University of Quebec in Montreal. Sorry about that.
2: No problem.
1: You created a bot named Bobby. How does it work?
2: Right. Well, basically, it's powered by ChatGPT, and I've included all my course material, all the PowerPoints, exercises, solution. I even put the verbatims of my video capsules, so my students can ask it questions. And when, you know, most of our students have family obligations, they work, they're not all the regular 20-year-olds that are live full-time at their parents. They have their own life and their careers, so they study when they can, not when they wish. So if they ask me a question at 11 o'clock at night, I might answer just the following day. Instead, Bobby can answer right away and allow them to keep on studying and continue where they're at.
1: Okay, so let's break this down into a couple of parts here. I am your student. You've given me access to Bobby, this chatbot. And so it's 11 o'clock at night, and shockingly, you are not answering a text that I'm sending you. So if I go to that chatbot and put in a question based on your course materials, I don't understand this concept, or here's what I think this concept means, is this correct? Then what happens?
2: Well, he's going to answer. And if he's not able to answer, he's not going to invent or hallucinate an answer. The way it's programmed, I've forbidden him to look on the web without prior permission. And if the student does allow him to use his general knowledge or go on the web, then he advises the student that the result might be erroneous and there's a higher risk of making a mistake. So basically, he looks for the information within the 400 files I've uploaded into him. And he's able to do a lot of things. He's able to do mock exams. He's able to answer specific questions. He's able to do summaries of material. He's even able to to play along with the student and find funny ways, fun ways to study. Does Kahoot fill in the blanks?

0: in the immediate.
1: But isn't the problem, Sebastian, there not the technology, but their value judgments, that they're willing to use AI to write an essay that they actually should be writing themselves?
0: Yes. We as humans tend to think we have the ability to choose right from wrong. And a lot of these companies that design AI systems are letting the user

0: detriment. I'm in the mental health field. If people are faking their essays and their work through AI use, we're going to have people hit the field that can't do what their diplomas, masters, and degrees say that they can do.
1: No question. But it just seems like a bleak situation if for people who are applying for a master's, we are so worried about their value judgments that we want to shut off their access to technology, when really it seems like the problem is they're making bad judgments.
0: It's not the access you shut off. It's how you use it. So if you tell your AI system, write this for me, the company should have put in place a safeguard that will catch that.
1: Mm-hmm.
0: And say, how about I do this, this, and this with you instead? How about I help you look over it after you have your first draft? How about I to more encourage the actual human behind the machine to engage with the essay writing process? Because it's going to be there, because companies want to make money.
1: All right, Sebastian, thank you very much. Oh, sorry, go ahead.
0: How we go about using it is different, but we can't always trust an individual human being to make the best choices because we like easy.
1: Okay, Sebastian, thanks for calling.
0: Thank you.
1: 888-416-8333 is our number here on Cross Country Checkup. And our question, whether you are a parent, a student, a teacher, how are you dealing with AI in the classroom and beyond? Our next caller, Blair Sawa, is a teacher. How are you?
2: Great, thanks. I'm going to have to qualify that, though. I'm a retired teacher.
1: Okay, all right.
2: And the reason I say that is because 3 years ago when I retired, I was teaching a grade 12 philosophy exam.
1: Mm-hmm.
2: And AI was just making its head reared in the schools, in the classroom. And I decided to, as part of the exam preparation, the students were expected to answer the big questions that we wrestled with for the semester and ask AI to generate a response to each of these questions. And the students were shocked. I said, yes, you need to bring in this response to your exam and write a critical response to each of these questions as per what AI generated, along with the works that we had studied. And so right off the bat, I could tell which students were quite fluent with AI. They had those questions done, or AI had them done in 15 minutes. Some students didn't have a clue how to use AI, but the fact that they were told to use AI kind of shocked a lot of people. Some teachers were a bit concerned with my choice of exam, but I also told them, "Well, I'm retiring in a few weeks, so I'm not too concerned."
1: But what was your goal?
2: My goal was to first of all, let's find it, because AI was new. It was new to me, so I was curious. Well, how does AI choose to answer some of these questions? Like, is life meaningful? What is, an accurate belief narrative, or, you know, the ethical questions, the different types of questions that we would challenge ourselves with throughout the course.
1: Mm-hmm.
2: So I was curious as to how does AI generate responses, because I knew that students were doing this. But the course itself, was, or the way I taught it, was assessed primarily through not what to think, but how to think. And so the AI would generate these responses, and they had to be about a page to a page and a half long. And then they were expected to bring those texts into the classroom, into the exam day, read them, and write a critical response to each of those responses.
1: Right.
2: And included with that, they would have to be bringing in some of the, you know, the different ideas that were processed in the course itself. And what was interesting, when I assessed them, the responses, almost to a T, the students say there was a pretty generic, not much depth to what AI was generating. But again, this was in its beginnings, and a lot of students didn't know how to write the proper responses. But it allowed them to critique AI.
1: Yeah. Okay, Blair, that's a very interesting example. Thank you very much.
2: No problem.
1: Let's go to Sam Caputo in Brampton, Ontario. Hi, Sam.
3: How are you, and how's everything?
1: Yeah, things are well. So you're a parent, and I got to say, this distinguishes you from many of our callers so far. You see AI as a useful tool. Why?

0: resonates with me. I appreciate the fears that many parents and teachers have and share some of them, but there's also a great opportunity in front of us. The avalanche of AI and related technologies can and should force us to interrogate what we mean by education. What does it mean to be an educated person? What's the purpose of school? And what is it that we want our students to be able to think, know, and do? I hope our fears over AI don't squander the opportunity to really think about what education should look like. Adisha Hack texted us from Toronto. As a college professor, I'm very concerned with the use of AI. Listeners should consider the colleges train paramedics, nurses, architectural technicians, and emergency responders, the people who we depend on to keep us safe. We want them to be able to think and solve problems. AI is taking away the ability to think critically. Arden is a high school student, texted us from Creston, British Columbia, to say AI is definitely an incredibly useful tool, and I love the ability to use it for studying. You can send it your notes, and it'll make a test. It's also very good for breaking down complicated topics. However, it is incredibly flawed as well. The information it gives is not always reliable, and there are many ethical concerns with AI companies. There's the severe environmental impact to the current allegations of book destruction. Before we allow students and teachers to rely on this tool, we have to fix these larger issues. A lot in that last very interesting comment, including, of course, a reminder that the use of AI is so different from class to class, teacher to teacher, and also between junior high school to undergrad to graduate programs. So we still have room to hear from you on that, depending on your perspective, and especially interested in hearing from students of whatever age. If you're under 18, we need to make sure we have your parents' permission. But as you get ready to go back to school, it's not just about binders and loose leaf, but it's about figuring out how to deal with Claude and ChatGPT. So you can give us a call now, 888-416-8333. You heard a couple of texts there. Our text number, 226-758-8924. But for those of you who are watching on CBC News Network, we sign off now. All right, let's continue on CBC Radio as we get into hour two of Cross Country Checkup. I'm Ian Hanna-Mansing in Vancouver. And let's see if we can. Oh, yeah, we're going to check in with Devin Turcotte, who's been on the program before. Devin is a career advisor who works with a lot of teens and younger adults, and she is in Stratford, Prince Edward Island. How are you?
1: I'm good. Thanks, Ian. How are you?
0: Good. So for young people who are using, thinking of using artificial intelligence tools to put together a resume or cover letter, what advice do you have for them?
1: Really, AI tools work best as, I guess, an analyzer. Usually what I suggest to the teens and the young people that I'm working with is to use it to do a gap analysis. So the problem, of course, is what people will do is upload the job posting and then they'll say something like, oh, hey, make me a resume, which what you're going to end up with is a document that sounds like everybody else who did the exact same thing. So usually what I recommend is, you know, take your personal information off your resume, your contact info and your name, upload that and the job posting and ask AI to analyze it for you. Is there, you know, is there something you're missing? Is there something that perhaps some keywords in the job posting that you didn't quite pick up as much as you could have? And then really kind of look and go, okay, well, do I actually have that experience or that skill that they're looking for?
0: Yeah, that's interesting, right? Because in the first hour of the program, we heard a lot of either or conversations about AI as opposed to a combination of original work, in this case, students creating their own resume and then using AI to maybe bring them up to the next level. Now, on the other end of that, I keep hearing that recruiters are using AI to sort through applications, which makes sense because I think some people are getting literally hundreds of applications for jobs. What should young people keep in mind about that part of the process?
1: There's a lot of misinformation about how AI feeds into the process from that side of it. You'll hear all kinds of outrageous things online where people say, oh, you know, 80% of resumes are completely rejected by the system and nobody even looks at them. And if that's actually happening at the other end, it's because somebody, a human who is hiring whatever the job is, has set those parameters to say, okay, we will not consider somebody who doesn't have this kind of experience or this kind of education or this particular skill set. Where AI comes into the process is, you know, you'll have